If you're just tuning in, we're listening back to my 2017 conversation with the legendary Indiana keyboardist Tom Hensley. He died last month at the age of 85. Up next, we'll hear an excerpt of a rare, unreleased recording Tom made with the Masters of Deceit, featuring lyrics from Davy Det Hompson. This is Reassessment.

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1: 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Hi, I'm Adam Grouse. Thanks for spending your Wednesday night with me. Stick with me after Cultural Manifesto at 9 o'clock for World Cafe. Tonight, Kurt Vile stops by to perform some new songs live and talk about growing up in the Philly area and making music there for decades. 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
0: I'm Kyle Long, and you're listening to Cultural Manifesto. On this week's show, we're listening back to my 2017 conversation with the legendary Indiana keyboardist Tom Hensley. He died last month at the age of 85. Tom was best known for his work with Neil Diamond. He toured and recorded with Diamond for 40 years. Tom was also a prolific session musician, recording with John Lennon, Ringo Starr, Cher, Diana Ross, and Leonard Cohen, among many other prominent musicians. But my conversation with Tom focused on his work in the Indiana music scene, specifically his work with the Indianapolis-based psychedelic rock band Masters of Deceit. Let's listen to a track from their 1969 album, released on Vanguard Records. This is Shining.

0: 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More at ninapulliamtrust.org.
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4: There aren't many artists out there who rep their hometown like Kurt Vile. I mean, his new album is literally called Philadelphia's Been Good to Me, and it's full of Philly-specific references. So, of course, he had to be a guest on our new Sense of Place Philadelphia series. Coming up, Kurt Vile talks about why he wanted to put Philly front and center on his new record. And he goes all the way back to his musical beginnings when he took banjo lessons at a local music store before getting a guitar.
5: At first, he taught me basic banjo song, but then you could tell I didn't care that much, and then I'll just bring in like cassette tapes of my favorite songs, like literally Pavement or whatever, you know.
4: You will also hear Kurt perform songs live and explain how he takes songs he records in his home studio to the stage.
5: I have to always relearn them. You're just throwing yourself into the universe, just winging it. It's our job. We're contractually obligated to show up, so we figure it out as we go.
4: It's Kurt Vile today. I'm Raina Duras, and this is World Cafe. Before we get into that session, here's a song from a band that Kurt has referenced in his own songs before, a band that will take you to a sweaty Philly basement in the 1980s. Are you ready? Let's do this. It's the Dead Milkmen, Punk Rock Girl.

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1: You know what I mean? So it was just one of those things. I mean, I didn't quit for any real reason other than just realizing, like, I just got to, you know, you're not on the road anymore. There's no one to drive you home from the club to the hotel. You know, you got to make music. This is what you want to do. And I don't want to be out there blacking out every night, wondering if I got in my van and drove to Wawa, you know? Not being able to remember is even worse than having potentially have done it, which I never did. Because I promised my mother at a very young age I would never drive drunk. But thinking you may have is just as bad as actually doing it. So, but yeah, I mean, and then since, like, I drink beers and red wine or whatever, but mass consumption of gin, especially, no longer on the books.
2: Thank you so much, Adam, for being here and for playing for us. And
1: 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I listen to World Cafe all the time, and it's total pleasure. It's great. Thank you.
2: Congratulations on the album. Have fun on the tour.
1: We will. Thank you.
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3: Back to your tunes here on World Cafe. My name is Raina Duris. Bob Marley's Buffalo Soldier, the Delphonics' Ready or Not, and this song by Enya.

0: Streets of Philadelphia from Bruce Springsteen. As we wrap up this edition of World Cafe, right in the middle of our Sense of Place Philadelphia series, thank you so much to the Wincote Foundation for making Sense of Place possible, to our whole team here at World Cafe, and to all of our affiliate stations who bring this show to you. 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Thank you, thank you, thank you for everything that you do. We produce this show at WXPN at the University of Pennsylvania in Philadelphia. I'm Raina Duris. 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
2: Daryl Hall and John Oates are the most successful musical duo of all time, and they were the face of blue-eyed soul in the 70s and 80s. Not bad for a pair of Philly kids who met in a service elevator during a shootout. For Sense of Place Philadelphia, we revisit a 2003 interview with the duo looking back on their early days in the city. Daryl Hall, John Oates on the next World Cafe.
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0: Join WFYI at various branches of the Indianapolis Public Library this summer for playtime with the Wombats. 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
1: A lot of people want to go out in the heat and have fun, and that means maybe a beer or two.
2: You know, that's true, but also a little bit of a myth.
1: Okay.
2: Most things that we drink, whether it's coffee, tea, sodas, and so on, are 95% or more water anyway. So we do hydrate when we drink those things. Research has also shown that having a little bit of low alcohol beer or wine hydrates just as well as water. However, people need to be cognizant of the fact that the more alcohol you take in, the less hydration improvement that gives us.
1: All right, W. Larry Kenny is a professor of physiology at Penn State. Professor, thanks.
2: You're welcome.
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4: 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Good morning. It's 5:49 on this Thursday, and you're tuned in to Morning Edition. Coming up in the next hour of the program, we'll hear from a professor of physiology and kinesiology at Penn State University about the heat wave gripping parts of the country, of course, including us here in Indiana. 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
9: It's Morning Edition from NPR News. I'm Amy Martinez.
10: And I'm Michelle Martin. Good morning. There is a schism in the Catholic Church. Today, the Vatican excommunicated bishops from a conservative group that ordained new bishops against Pope Leo's wishes. The Vatican says members, quote, who adhere formally to the group are also excommunicated. Claire Jean Gravet of Religion News Service has more from Rome.
11: Beneath the misty Alps, at its seminary in Écône, Switzerland, the Society of St. Pius X consecrated 4 new bishops, even though Pope Leo XIV had explicitly asked them not to do it. The Conservative Society framed its defiance as a defense of Catholic tradition. Ornate vestments and Gregorian chants marked the ceremony in front of a crowd of thousands who had gathered in a field before a large tent with rows of priests and nuns in black habits. During the ceremony, the Reverend Davide Pagliarani, head of the Society of St. Pius X, called the consecrations an act of service, not rebellion. Here's him speaking on Wednesday in French, with a translation provided by the Society of St. Pius X.
12: Et nous devons être prêts.
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12: Et les plus grands des sacrifices que Dieu puisse nous demander.
13: And whatever the sacrifices God asks of us.
12: D'être traité comme des rebelles.
13: Even if it means we are treated as rebels.
11: Founded in 1970 by French Archbishop

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2: Daryl Hall and John Oates are the most successful musical duo of all time, and they were the face of blue-eyed soul in the 70s and 80s. 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
4: It's 10 minutes until 7 o'clock on this Thursday morning, and you're tuned in to Morning Edition. I'm Melissa Davis. Coming up, the preliminary agreement between the U.S. and Iran, including the lifting of sanctions on Iran's oil sales. That didn't sit well with some Iran hawks.
5: This is a ransom payment for oil. Iran took Hormuz hostage. We had to pay Iran to release the hostage.
4: More on why this sanctions relief is such a big prize for the regime. We'll hear more on that in the next hour of Morning Edition here at 90.1 WFYI. And in just a moment, we'll get our morning's business news with the Marketplace Morning Report. 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
6: From Marketplace in Washington, I'm Kimberly Adams. We're just a couple of days shy of the one-year anniversary of President Trump signing his big tax and spending bill into law. Changes in the law make it harder to qualify for programs like food assistance, and some states are already seeing dramatic declines in SNAP enrollment. Marketplace's Nancy Marshall-Genzer reports.
8: The impact of the huge tax and spending law, also known as H.R. 1, hit SNAP beneficiaries before the law was even a year old. Ed Bolin at the Center on Budget and Policy Priorities says between the law's July 2025 enactment and March of this year,
9: over 4 million people have dropped off SNAP. That's close to 10% of the overall caseload.
8: The law now requires new groups of recipients to prove they have a job, like adults without a disability up to age 64 who don't live with dependent children or who live with kids over age 14. Bolin says the new requirements also apply to young adults aging out of foster care, veterans, and people experiencing homelessness.
9: Historically, we know people lose benefits when they're subjected to that work requirement because they're unable to prove that they're working enough hours to stay eligible.
8: About 85% of SNAP households do include a working adult, according to Census Bureau data. Bolin says the drop in SNAP recipients is also due to new rules for states. They decide who qualifies and who doesn't, and sometimes they make mistakes, awarding a SNAP applicant too much or too little. Right now, the federal government pays for 100% of SNAP benefits, but if a state's error rate reaches 6%, they have to pay part of that cost. Gina Platanino at the Food Research and Action Center says that's something the states are taking great pains to avoid. She says they're imposing more requirements for benefits, but staff

0: Tinsley's biggest project in Indianapolis was Masters of Deceit, an experimental psychedelic rock band that issued a nationally distributed album on Vanguard Records in 1969. I asked Tinsley about the group.
1: We spend a lot of time scrolling on social media, but those posts that we see don't always come with fact-checking. NPR always will.

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10: It's Morning Edition from NPR News. I'm E. Martinez.
11: And I'm Michelle Martin. There is a schism in the Catholic Church. Today, the Vatican excommunicated bishops from a conservative group that ordained new bishops against Pope Leo's wishes. The Vatican says members, quote, who adhere formally to the group are also excommunicated. Claire Jean Greve, a religion news service, has more from Rome.
12: Beneath the misty Alps, at its seminary in Écon, Switzerland, the Society of St. Pius X consecrated four new bishops, even though Pope Leo XIV had explicitly asked them not to do it. The Conservative Society framed its defiance as a defense of Catholic tradition. Ornate vestments and Gregorian chants marked the ceremony in front of a crowd of thousands who had gathered in a field before a large tent with rows of priests and nuns in black habits. During the ceremony, the Reverend Davide Pagliarani, head of the Society of St. Pius X, called the consecrations an act of service, not rebellion. Here's him speaking on Wednesday in French, with a translation provided by the Society of St. Pius X.
13: Et nous devons être prêts.
14: We have to be ready
13: n'importe quel prix
14: to pay whatever the price
13: l'église.
14: To serve the Church.
13: Et les plus grands sacrifices que Dieu puisse nous demander.
14: And whatever the sacrifices God asks of us.
13: D'être traité comme des rebelles.
14: Even if it means we are treated as rebels.
12: Founded in 1970 by French Archbishop Marcel Lefebvre, the Society celebrates the traditional Latin Mass and rejects church dialogues with other faiths and other modern reforms. Before the consecrations, the Vatican had tried to convince the Society not to go forward. Pope Leo XIV made a final appeal in an open letter on Tuesday, writing, quote, "Turn back." Under canon law, the four new bishops and the bishop who consecrated them were automatically excommunicated. In Catholicism, bishops appointed without the pope's approval are considered invalid. Two of the men excommunicated today teach in the United States, where membership has been growing, according to the society. David Gibson, director of the Center of Religion and Culture at Fordham University, said the conflict provides a critical test for Pope Leo's young papacy.
15: This is a real challenge for Pope Leo. His central theme is unity. And here you have a schism, a little over a year into his pontificate. So for him, it's really a heartache.
12: On Thursday, the Vatican formalized the excommunications and declared that the society had entered schism, breaking communion with the Pope and the Catholic Church. It also warned Catholics not to take part in the society's ceremonies or sacraments. For NPR News,

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6: From Marketplace in Washington, I'm Kimberly Adams. The U.S. economy added 57,000 jobs in June, below analyst estimates. Here with some key insights from the report is Julia Coronado, founder and president of Macro Policy Perspectives. Julia, the unemployment rate dropped to 4.2%. What's behind that number?
7: Well, we would like to think it's strong jobs, but we know that that number was actually subdued. So what we saw was people dropping out of the labor force. In particular, in June, it was young people leaving the labor force, driving the unemployment rate down. So not a real signal of strength there.
6: All right, that's Julia Coronado, founder and president of Macro Policy Perspectives. That big tax and spending law that President Trump signed last July added new requirements to qualify for programs like food assistance. And some states are already seeing dramatic declines in SNAP enrollment. Marketplace's Nancy Marshall-Ginza reports.
8: The impact of the huge tax and spending law, also known as H.R. 1, hit SNAP beneficiaries before the law was even a year old. Ed Bolin at the Center on Budget and Policy Priorities says between the law's July 2025 enactment and March of this year,
9: over 4 million people have dropped off SNAP. That's close to 10% of the overall caseload.
8: The law now requires new groups of recipients to prove they have a job, like adults without a disability up to age 64 who don't live with dependent children or who live with kids over age 14. Bolin says the new requirements also apply to young adults aging out of foster care, veterans, and people experiencing homelessness.
9: Historically, we know people lose benefits when they're subjected to that work requirement because they're unable to prove that they're working enough hours to stay eligible.
8: About 85% of SNAP households do include a working adult, according to Census Bureau data. Bolin says the drop in SNAP recipients is also due to new rules for states. They decide who qualifies and who doesn't, and sometimes they make mistakes, awarding a SNAP applicant too much or too little. Right now, the federal government pays for 100% of SNAP benefits, but if a state's error rate reaches 6%, they have to pay part of that cost. Gina Platanino at the Food Research and Action Center says that's something the states are taking great pains to avoid. She says they're imposing more requirements for benefits, but staffers are overwhelmed by the additional paperwork.
10: Phones are not being picked up because historically state agencies have been underfunded.
8: So people who can't get through to state agencies to do that verification lose their SNAP benefits. That happened to 32-year-old Dejon Lymore. He moved to Georgia from Missouri in late 2024. He'd received SNAP benefits in Missouri but had to reapply in Georgia. He did get a benefit card there but couldn't log in to activate it. He couldn't get through to his local SNAP office on the phone, so went in person.
11: And then whenever I did go up there, they would hit you with the, oh, well, you're supposed to, like,

0: It's 87 degrees on this Thursday morning. Our extreme heat warning has been extended. That now goes until 8 o'clock in the evening on Friday. For today, highs of 92, sunny and hot with heat index values as high as 106. Lows tonight of 75. Tomorrow, rain is possible with highs of 92, lows of 73.
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0: Live from NPR News in Boston, I'm Steve Brown. Iran's Joint Military Command has warned that all oil tankers moving through the Strait of Hormuz must use its approved routes or face a forceful response. The statement, aired on Iranian state television today, says any failure to comply with the navigation protocols will be met with an immediate response from the armed forces. It also says the continued presence of U.S. fighter jets over the strait causes insecurity in this waterway and threatens regional security. The conflict in Gaza has reached its 1,000th day since a Hamas-led attack on Israel. Both sides are weary and ceasefires remain fragile. More than 2 million Palestinians in Gaza face uncertainty, with many displaced. Israeli forces control much of the territory, aiming to expand further. The October 2023 attack on Israel killed about 1,200 people, and 251 were taken hostage. Israel's retaliation resulted in more than 73,000 Palestinian deaths. U.S. employers pulled back on hiring last month and added only 57,000 jobs, less than half the previous month's total, and a sign companies still have a cautious economic outlook. The Labor Department figures suggest companies remain weary of the economy's health. 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

0: A heat wave is broiling several states just in time for America's 250th birthday celebration. 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

0: You're listening to All Things Considered from NPR News. If you don't have access to a pool this summer, why not rent someone else's? NPR's Stephen Bisaha reports that backyard pool rentals are a growing part of the sharing economy.
1: To state the obvious, Alabama summers get hot.
2: There was no, like, hanging out outside unless you were in a pool.
1: Megan Clopton lives just outside Birmingham, and two summers ago, she saw her friend post online that her pool was available to rent using a platform called Swimply.
2: So I thought, just kind of on a whim, like, why don't we split the cost and go spend the day at the pool with the kids? And they had a blast. It was a lot of fun.
3: Jump to daddy.
4: Jump out. There you go. Gotcha.
1: Swimply is one of a small but growing number of Airbnb-style companies that lets you rent private pools. Clopton prefers the privacy and space versus using a crowded public pool, and she became a repeat renter.
2: We did a full birthday party there, and that was tons of fun.
1: That rental cost about $380. That got 30 guests 3 hours of pool time. And the owner of that pool is Jasmine Lawson.
5: We host over 1,000 guests a summer here.
1: Over 1,000 guests?
5: Yes, it's wild, and it grows every single year.
1: Her 8-foot-deep pool is shaded by tall trees and comes with a twisting slide, water guns, and a catalog of 50 pool floats to choose from.
5: And our infamous unicorn sprinkler, which is always a hit.
1: Think a human-sized inflatable unicorn with water spraying from the horn. Lawson gives all her guests a walkthrough when they arrive, and a few rules, like no standing on the slide.
5: And then I go upstairs and work, and I let them have the space all to themselves. But if they ever need anything, I'm right down here helping them as soon as I can.
1: Some listings offer more privacy, like self-check-in. Renting her pool earns Lawson some extra income. She charges $50 an hour for up to 5 guests, and it goes up from there. That helps cover the cost of the pool itself, because owning a pool is not cheap.
5: Well, when you own a pool, every time you turn around, something happens and it's $1,000.
6: The idea was just like, hey, rent out your pool just to cover its expenses.
1: Bunham Laskin founded Swimply in 2019.
6: And now we have owners earning over 6 figures from their backyard.
1: The company says it has about 275,000 reservations so far this year. And while Airbnb is often used by out-of-towners, Swimply is more often used locally. People reserve pools nearby. Laskin says the company has done better during tough times when people need an affordable nearby getaway.
6: I mean, we really became big for the first time during the pandemic, where travel was impossible and people more than ever needed a way to supplement their income.
1: Now, renting out a swimming pool comes with an important and possibly expensive question. Who's responsible if someone gets hurt?
7: I mean, because swimming pools are so dangerous.
1: Lindsay Cameron researches the gig and sharing economy at the University of Pennsylvania's Wharton School of Business. She says this responsibility question has been playing out in courts regarding other kinds of sharing economy companies.
7: Because there's not an employer, you know, as one typically thinks of, that you can say you have responsibility for the products that you're putting out into the world.
1: Swimply says it covers up to $1 million in liability, similar to Airbnb's policy. Jasmine Lawson in Birmingham says she hasn't had any incident in the 3 years she's rented out her pool.
5: You'll need to come down and give a Band-Aid every once in a while, but nothing serious.
1: And that's with weekends with 3 or 4 bookings back to back. This weekend, she's got an all-day 4th of July party booked, and she'll be ready with pool noodles, the grill, and plenty of floats. Stephen Bisaha, NPR News.
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9: 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I'm Jacob Keebler. It's 12 minutes before 5 o'clock on a Thursday in July. 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Coming up, President Trump made more than $1 billion through cryptocurrency businesses last year, raising some serious ethics concerns.
10: He's very involved in setting crypto policy and at the same time profiting from crypto ventures.
9: Meanwhile, many people who bought into those ventures lost a lot of money. 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
2: 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I'm Jacob Keebler. Temperatures down to the mid-70s overnight. Rain in the forecast, but that's not going to cool things down much. Independence Day Saturday, highs near 90. The Daily is next.
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2: Live from NPR News in Washington, I'm Ryland Barton. Iran is enjoying an unexpected windfall after the Trump administration lifted sanctions on the country's oil sales. The move's expected to unlock billions of dollars for the regime, NPR's Jackie Northam reports.
3: Lifting long-standing sanctions on its oil exports was a key demand by Iran during recent peace negotiations with the U.S. and could pull in between $8 and $10 billion for the regime while the agreement is in effect until August 21st. President Trump defended lifting oil sanctions, saying in exchange, Iran agreed to open the Strait of Hormuz. Bob McNally, president of Rapidan Energy Group, says the president had little choice.
4: This is a ransom payment for oil. Iran took Hormuz hostage, and we had to pay Iran to release the hostage.
3: There's been pushback by Iran hawks who say the regime will use money from oil sales to build up its military and proxies in the region. Jackie Northam, NPR News.
2: Flights at one of Washington, D.C.'s major airports will be temporarily suspended to accommodate America's 250th birthday festivities this weekend. NPR's Joel Rose reports.
5: The Federal Aviation Administration says it will suspend air traffic near downtown Washington during the celebration for the country's 250th birthday, which will include fireworks and flyovers by military jets. The FAA says it expects flight operations at Ronald Reagan Washington National Airport to be paused on Friday for 3 hours between 10 a.m. and 1 p.m. local time, and again from noon to midnight on Saturday, July 4th. The airport, which is located just a few miles from the National Mall, was the scene of a deadly mid-air collision between a military helicopter and a passenger jet last year. Joel Rose, NPR News, Washington.
2: Babies born from today until the end of the year will receive Social Security cards with a Freedom 250 logo. The cards look like the standard blue Social Security cards, but they're stamped with the logo of President Trump's initiative. He's been leaving his mark on several official documents, from passports to national parks passes. With a heat wave blanketing much of the country, extra air conditioning can put a strain on the electric grid. From member station WBUR, Miriam Wasser reports on ways to conserve energy.
6: Peak electric demand usually occurs between 4 and 8 p.m. on hot summer days. That's when people come home from work and solar production tapers off. Mary-Kate Calipetrio with the New England Grid Operator says that while they expect to have just enough power to meet demand this week, they're still suggesting people try to use less.
7: If you're able to shift using energy intensive appliances, things like running your dishwasher, doing a load of laundry, or charging an EV, can sort of shift the demand and help reduce how much electricity is being used.
6: Other tips: pre-cooling your home before peak hours, closing blinds, and unplugging unnecessary appliances. For NPR News, I'm Miriam Wasser in Boston.
2: Major stock indexes closed mixed today. This is NPR News.
8: With your local and statewide news, I'm Samantha Horton. Indiana's gas tax holiday is extended for another month. Indiana Governor Mike Braun made the announcement today, saying this is the last time he is able to suspend the state's gas tax without legislative approval. Indiana drivers are saving more than 60 cents per gallon at the pump. Braun says a good economy is helping cover the gas tax holiday, but the legislature will have to address the long-term issue of rising road infrastructure costs.
9: There needs to be a discussion among Hoosiers, among legislators, what we do that's going to address that if we want to keep everything in good shape.
8: Braun first suspended the tax in April. State and local officials want to keep the number of drownings from rising this holiday weekend. Last year, 60 people drowned in Indiana. Lieutenant Angela Goldman, who works as the Indiana Conservation Officer, says the trend is more hopeful this year, with only 20 people having drowned. State and local officials want to keep the number of drownings from rising this holiday weekend. They have a few recommendations.
10: As soon as it heats up, our number of drownings increases exponentially. And so it's just so important that everyone watches their kids, watches themselves, make sure that you have those life jackets on, and stay safe on the water.
8: Recent rains have also made waterways across the state more dangerous. To find out more information about how active your local waterway is, you can check the U.S. Geological Survey's National Water Dashboard online. And the Indiana State Fire Marshal sent out safety tips for Hoosiers celebrating the 4th of July this year. Avoid leaning over fireworks when you light them, always keep a bucket of water or a hose handy in case of flames, and follow the labeled instructions on each firework. 13,000 people were injured using fireworks in the U.S. last year. Consumer fireworks can be set off this Saturday from 10 a.m. to midnight. For the third consecutive year, Indiana Fever's Aaliyah Boston, Caitlin Clark, and Kelsey Mitchell have been named WNBA All-Stars. All three will represent the team as starters. The 2026 WNBA All-Star Game will be played in Chicago on Saturday, July 25th. I'm Samantha Horton.
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12: From the New York Times, I'm Natalie Kitroff. This is The Daily.
13: Hola, Carlos.
14: Hola, Natasha. Mucho gusto. ¿Cómo estás tú?
13: Bueno, estoy completa y totalmente agotada.
12: Last week, after two massive earthquakes struck Venezuela, my colleague Carlos Prieto started calling people there.
14: Okay, perfecto. Entonces voy a empezar a grabar.
12: Carlos is from Venezuela. He spent his childhood in the capital, Caracas.
13: I was actually at my best friend's house, and I was going back to my house.
12: So Natasha Villa was driving when the ground started to move.
13: And I started feeling my car just sliding from side to side. You could see people screaming and running out of the street. You could see the light post and the electrical post falling down in the street and the people screaming while the electricity sparkles were just going everywhere.
12: She had no idea how extensive the damage was.
13: I didn't have signal in my phone at all because the network had fallen completely.
12: With power outages all over the country and phone lines collapsed,
13: there was no way to communicate with my friends.
12: Much of Venezuela didn't know either.
15: We had no idea what was happening. So I waited for a friend who had a car, and we drove around the city trying to find a signal.
12: Carlos Yalambi is a comedian. He was supposed to perform at a stand-up show that night.
15: The first thing I saw was like some buildings collapse. And we have some friends who live next to the first building that fell off in Caracas. Like, hey, our friend is alive, but probably a lot of people in the building next to him are not.
12: And then he saw more. Building after building collapsed in Caracas. But nothing prepared him for what had happened in La Guaira, a state on the country's northern coast. La Guaira is normally a popular vacation spot, but now entire blocks had turned to rubble. Thousands and thousands of people were looking for their loved ones. Today, we look at how Venezuelans united after the earthquakes and talk to our colleague, Anatoly Kermanayev, from La Guaira, about how the aftermath of the tragedy has forced the Trump administration to shift its plans in Venezuela. It's Thursday, July 2nd. A quick note about today's show. This episode contains scenes and descriptions that may be disturbing. So, Anatoly, you got to Venezuela on Sunday, and you've been spending a lot of time in the part of the country most affected by these earthquakes, which is La Guaira. So, just tell me what you've seen.
16: So La Guaira is a gateway to Venezuela. It's this town outside of capital Caracas, and I have driven there hundreds of times. This is Anatoly. This is Monday afternoon, and I'm sitting in the back of a passenger car. Early this week, I made this drive again, and it was a very different drive this time. Ooh, wow, the line. There was a lot of traffic. There was a lot of people going down into the city.
17: We enter La Guaira.
16: And it wasn't until you get into the city itself that you start to see widespread destruction.
17: Wow. Yeah, this is the first high-rise that's badly damaged that I've seen.
16: Blocks just entirely leveled.
17: Wow, the walls blown out. God, broken lifts. People's possessions just hanging out.
16: And it's the sort of seeming apparent randomness of it, right? That one block could be completely unscathed, even mm-hmm. the glass and the paint is still there. And then the next, you know, a few meters down the road is just completely leveled buildings.
17: I'm standing on top of a collapsed building.
16: And when you approach a district building, the first thing that hits you is the smell of rot, the putrefaction. It was just very clear smell of decayed flesh.
18: Wow. There's dozens of people around me. I'm digging through in various parts, hoping to find someone.
16: So the official death toll is around 2,000 people by now, and yesterday the government suggested that it could rise to about 10,000.
19: Wow.
16: There are no reliable estimates of missing, but some, you know, the crowdsourcing platforms put the number at about 50,000. We should not take that too seriously. There's a lot of caveats here, you know, but I think it is not unlikely that the number of deaths will end up being in five digits.
19: Okay. What is your understanding of how this happened, of what led to the scale of destruction and of death?
16: So first of all, Natalie, these were very powerful earthquakes, objectively powerful, that would have caused destruction in many places around the world, if not most. These were twin earthquakes, a very unusual set of circumstances, and they also occurred during a public holiday. This was an unusually very busy time for the area that ended up suffering the most. So widespread destruction and death was perhaps unavoidable. But there are growing questions being asked whether decisions made by the government have contributed to the destruction. Many of the destroyed buildings, or many of buildings that appear to have caused the most death, have been social housing, which has been very rapidly built in the last 15, 20 years to meet political objectives. They were basically built around election time to garner votes, and there's growing indications that corners were cut in building those buildings.
19: This was under Nicolas Maduro, the previous president of Venezuela.
16: This was under Nicolas Maduro, but this was primarily under his predecessor, Hugo Chavez, who won numerous elections by gaining the support of Venezuela's poor, Venezuela's majority. And his flagship project was something called Gran Misión Vivienda, the grand housing project, which involved the constructions of thousands of buildings, thousands of social housing blocks around the country, which were then given out to Venezuela's poor. And Venezuela has a history of heavy seismic activity. This is an earthquake-prone zone. This is not a secret. And statistical models have predicted a strong earthquake here for some years. This is a country that should have been prepared. And to be fair, many buildings have withstood the earthquake very well. Entire neighborhoods have sort of came out of this pretty much unscathed. So there are construction engineering reasons coming from decisions taken by Hugo Chavez and Nicolas Maduro. But there were also decisions taken by the country's current leader, Delcy Rodriguez, that have contributed to the ineffective response.
19: Like what? What do you mean by that?
16: So before Delcy Rodriguez became the leader of the government, she has been a long-term official of this regime. She has really risen in the ranks of the government under Nicolas Maduro, who made her his economic troubleshooter, given her responsibility for the country's oil industry with the job of helping them stay in power. And she has orchestrated this great shift from the socialist principles that have powered the ruling movement since its foundation towards this laissez-faire, hands-off economic approach.
19: More of an open market.
16: And there's also a second reason. Maduro was worried about coups. He was worried about rebellions, anything that could topple him from power. And he became very distrustful of his own government, people who could organize and push him out from power. So he started atomizing Venezuelan state. And by this, I mean he splits it into little fiefdoms controlled by different officials, you know, who enrich themselves. And none of them are able to communicate with each other or organize with each other. And this makes it very difficult to organize a coup. But it also, in circumstances like now, makes it very difficult for all these different institutions, the police, the military, the civil protection services, the healthcare system, etc., to get together, to coordinate and do something together. This is precisely what is needed during an earthquake. And instead, we just have all these small groups of people running around aimlessly because there was nothing that ties them together.
19: Okay. And then we get this other massive shift, as we all know, when the United States goes in under Trump and extracts Maduro earlier this year. Talk about that and how it affected what we're seeing now.
16: This made things even more complicated because now it's not Delcy who ultimately made decisions in Venezuela. It is literally Marco Rubio, U.S. Secretary of State, and his team that make everyday decisions, how Venezuela is run and what happens in Venezuela, what stances it takes.
19: Okay, but how does this new government structure in Venezuela and the partnership with the U.S. affect the response to these quakes?
16: So when the quakes hit, the government is caught completely flat-footed. It is unclear what's happening. And for the first 24 hours, which are the crucial hours, the hours where you're most likely to find survivors, there's no organized response, very little of organized response. We've seen very little heavy machinery on the streets. We've seen very little, you know, organized groups of civil servants. You know, there's sort of very sporadic statements from a government. And, you know, people feel completely abandoned. People feel on their own. And they have no choice but to take matters into their own hands.
19: We'll be right back.
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19: This is The Daily. I'm Natalie Kitroev. Back to my conversation with Anatoly Kermanayev about the fallout of two massive earthquakes for Venezuela and the United States. A quick note about today's show. This episode contains scenes and descriptions that may be disturbing. Everyone that our producer Carlos talked to, they couldn't sit still as all this was happening.
24: I went to the store and bought.
19: So they started either sending food or supplies down the stretch of highway to La Guaira, or going there themselves to help in any way they could.
24: Every day we wake up and went down to give it to the people that were working on the fall beam.
19: Often they were the first people that survivors had seen. Carlos, the comedian, got multiple calls from people begging him to help locate their loved ones. Two friends had the same plea. Could he help them find their mothers who'd gone missing in La Guaira?
15: So we went on two motorcycles.
19: So Carlos and a few friends got on their motorcycles and headed toward the worst of the earthquake.
15: To try to find two moms. So we tried to reach for the first mom. But when we actually reached the building, and the building was completely collapsed.
19: So, Anatoly, just talk to me high level about that civilian effort. What is the scale and scope of it?
16: Natalie, it's nothing short of remarkable and simply overwhelming to see every single Venezuelan you meet contributing something, jumping in. It's just been remarkable. And you know, Natalie, like, we have been foreign correspondents for many years. We have covered a lot of authoritarian governments. And the rule book of all these autocrats is to atomize society.
3: Totally.
16: To divide the society, to turn it into this isolated pockets that are unable to stand together, unable to do any collective action, including changing the government, right? This is how Putin works. This is how Maduro works. And this is a government that has been in power for more than 20 years, and it has systematically undermined people's ability to make their voice count. And the way people here have responded, the way they have come together to do something meaningful has been just absolutely overwhelming.
3: You're saying basically that strategy didn't work because here people are gathering in this way.
16: The strategy didn't work. And, you know, obviously it's a testament to the will of Venezuelan people.
3: And once that organized state involvement comes, I assume it does start to materialize at some point. What did it look like?
16: Well, it is beginning to materialize, Natalie. You know, the financial aid is flowing in, supplies are flowing in. There's a growing number of international volunteers, servicemen who are helping out. There's talk of multilateral organizations providing loans, providing financing. And by this stage, Natalie, we are no longer really talking about search and rescue by and large. We're talking longer-term reconstruction. And my reporting shows that after the earthquake, U.S. officials have lavish praise on Delcy and, you know, her response repeatedly in public statements, which is very interesting because it implies that the decisions are made by the U.S. government and it's Venezuelans who just approve the decisions that have ever been taken. One of the perhaps unexpected consequences of this earthquake is this alliance has become a lot deeper in the last few days.
3: And what are the implications of that?
16: This matters because the U.S. is working with a government that they themselves have labeled as illegitimate. They have labeled it as sponsors of what they call narco-terrorism, a government that has stolen elections. And until the earthquake, the U.S. plan, as articulated repeatedly by Secretary of State Marco Rubio, involved three stages. First, the recovery of the Venezuelan economy, stabilization of its political system, and transition, which means political transitions basically enabling free elections. And in practical terms, the current situation makes it harder to imagine free elections in any foreseeable future. It makes it difficult to imagine Venezuelans really recovering their democracy and recovering their political voice.
3: Okay, so I have to ask, what is the Venezuelan opposition saying about this post-earthquake phase where maybe elections are being kicked even further down the road?
16: So the earthquakes have put the forces opposed to the government of Delcy Rodríguez in a very difficult position. We're in a lose-lose situation because on the one hand, if I stand aside, they are basically watching the U.S. deepening their alliance with their sworn enemies and pushing the can of elections down the road. At the same time, if they use the earthquake as an opportunity to reinsert themselves into Venezuela's political lives, they face accusations of opportunism, politicizations of disaster, and of basically staging political stunts. And the U.S. government for now has bought into the arguments of the Venezuelan government that allowing the opposition back into the country would just stoke social tensions, could create violence, could create unrest. And this is not something that U.S. government wants to see in Venezuela right now. This tragedy has unleashed a great amount of pain and suffering, but it has also made Venezuelans rediscover their voice and given them bravery to speak out. In La Guaira, you see residents coming together to express their anger at government officials, to chase them out, to boo them. There's a sense of confidence and at the same time, a sense of anger and rage. And it's anger at being abandoned by the government at this moment of great needs and at the corruption and competence that we've seen all around them. But it's a trigger for the pain that they have experienced for the last 20 years living under this government, right? This is sort of like a cathartic moment in a way, right? That everything has been bubbling up inside Venezuelan people for so many years that they have been afraid to say because of repression, because of lack of independent media. This is all now coming out. So The desire for democracy, the desire for political voice has risen dramatically. People really want it. People are no longer willing to wait for it. And I also think what we see now is Venezuelans rediscovering that they are not alone, that they're part of a larger community. And I think, you know, this earthquake will have big consequences for Venezuelan society, for Venezuelan people as a whole, because they have seen the power of their collective action and what they can do together despite all the challenges.
19: Well, Anatoly, thank you so much.
16: Thanks as always.
19: Anatoly Kermanayev is a foreign correspondent who spent years covering Venezuela for the New York Times.
2: So when you think about that mom, the first mom that you couldn't find, were you afraid that you also might not find this other mom?
15: Oh, of course. But as we reached the place, we went to the bus stop that is closest to the house where she was seen. And we have no signal. We have no way of knowing like the actual street because it goes up like to the slums. So we asked somebody at this bus stop, like, hey, where is this street? And they told us, oh, it's right here. Who are you looking for? And we say her name. And the man we ask tells us, well, yes, I'm her brother. Do you want to come visit her? And we were like, yes, please. We have to send a video to our friend. And he took us to the home and she was there.
2: She's okay.
15: She's okay. Yeah, she's okay. There was just like no way to communicate in, but yeah, she's okay.
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19: 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I'm Natalie Kitroev. 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
4: 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I'm Jacob Keebler. You know, average hourly earnings were only 3.5% higher in June than they were a year ago. We'll take a look at why wage growth is not outpacing inflation, even with low unemployment, on Marketplace with economic news that comes each weeknight at 6:30 here on your community-supported public radio station, WFYI.
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25: In Los Angeles, I'm Kai Rizdal. It is Thursday today, the 2nd of July. Good as always to have you along, everybody. Here's another one for your consideration. Today's June jobs report was fair to middling. There was a decidedly underwhelming number of new jobs added to this economy last month, just 57,000, basically half of the best guesses, and April and May were revised down as well. The unemployment rate, meanwhile, did scoot down a tenth percent, 4.2%, the lowest in a year. What does it all mean? Marketplace's Mitchell Hartman gets us going.
8: There's a fair amount you can spin as upbeat in the June report, says Sal Guattieri at BMO Capital Markets.
9: We're not seeing widespread layoffs. That's a good thing, and the unemployment rate has ticked down.
8: Though it's mostly for the wrong reason, says Nicole Bichot at ZipRecruiter.
10: Unemployment dropping back to 4.2% can seem good, but it fell because there are fewer people in the labor market as folks are exiting entirely.
8: 720,000 people just stopped working or looking for work in June. As for job creation, says Bichot,
10: pretty disappointing. Momentum earlier this spring did not hold in June. We saw soft job growth, the labor market still in a very fragile state.
8: Still, Sal Guattieri says 57,000 jobs a month is more than enough to absorb new entrants to the labor force. With recent reductions in immigration, the so-called break-even point?
9: It's somewhere in the neighborhood of zero to about 50,000 per month. If payrolls are growing in that range, then on average, the unemployment rate should remain fairly stable.
8: Drill down, though, and the unemployment picture looks more worrisome. Black and Hispanic youth unemployment, that's 16 to 19-year-olds, has been rising over the past year, which could be a warning sign, says Angela Hanks at the Century Foundation.
11: In the next jobs report, what I would be paying attention to is, are we seeing similar increases in Black and Hispanic unemployment overall, increases for workers who have less than a college education?
8: Also, the percentage of Americans who've been unemployed for 27 weeks or longer is up sharply from a year ago. I'm Mitchell Hartman for Marketplace.
25: Wall Street today, the Dow was up, the NASDAQ was down. Everybody's taking tomorrow off. We will have the details when we do the numbers.

0: We spend a lot of time scrolling on social media, but those posts that we see don't always come with fact-checking. NPR always will. 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
1: This final note on the way out today for those wondering how the Dow hit a record high even as the jobs report was meh and fine and so-so. Even though inflation is still high, which would ordinarily be met with an interest rate increase from the Federal Reserve, a meh labor market means the central bank can more easily just wait and figure out what's going on before they raise rates. Listeners to this program will know that Wall Street hates interest rate increases, right? Our daily production team includes Andy Corbin, Mika Ellison, Maria Hollenhorst, Sarah Leeson, Sean McHenry, and Sophia Terenzio. Will Story is the supervising senior producer. If you're working tomorrow, thank you. If you're not, think about what the fourth means, would you? I'm Kai Rizdahl. We will see you tomorrow, everybody. This is APM.
2: 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I'm Jacob Keebler. News coverage continues next with All Things Considered and the biggest stories of the day. Overnight temperatures tonight down to the mid-70s. Clear skies for the next 24 hours or so. Then the rain comes in, but that's not going to cool things down much. Independence Day Saturday looking hot with highs near 90.
3: Hi, I'm Stacey Studeville. 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
4: He doesn't actually lose money, even though the investors or the consumers of that product have lost a significant amount of money.
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5: For Thursday, July 2nd, it's All Things Considered from NPR News. Summers.
6: And I'm Scott Detrow. Much of the U.S. is now facing extreme heat, which is a threat to people's health.
5: But high temperatures can also impact people's mental health.
7: There was, in fact, an increase in the risk of emergency department visits for all mental health causes as summertime temperatures were increasing.
6: And a look at the legacy of the Second Continental Congress.
5: Does today's legislative branch live up to the aspirations of that era?
8: Our founders would be surprised and alarmed that this current Congress has not jealously guarded its prerogatives.
6: First, this newscast.
9: Live from NPR News in Washington, I'm Ryland Barton. U.S. employers pulled back on hiring last month and added only 57,000 jobs, less than half the previous month's total, and a sign companies still have a cautious economic outlook. NPR's Scott Horsley has more.
10: It looks like a lot of would-be workers are getting discouraged. You know, more than 27

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2: 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I'm Jacob Keebler. Showers and thundershowers in the forecast, not going to cool things down. We've discussed this. The holiday is expected to be hot. Overnight lows tonight in the mid-70s. 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
7: This is Rodney Stepp, and you're listening to Echoes of Indiana Avenue. Welcome to my neighborhood, The Avenue. I grew up here in the heart of Naptown's Black community. I'll be sharing the sounds and stories of the people that made The Avenue great. Welcome back to The Avenue. On this week's show, we'll share the second episode in our three-part series exploring the music of the late Cecil Hunt, percussionist for the legendary Naptown band Funk Incorporated. Emerging from Naptown in the early 1970s, Funk Incorporated helped connect the worlds of soul jazz, funk, and R&B. Through a series of influential recordings for Prestige Records, the group became one of the most successful acts in the soul jazz movement. Cecil Hunt's conga drums were a defining part of the classic Funk Incorporated sound. Cecil was one of the band's founding members, along with Bobby Watley on keys, Steve Weakley on guitar, Eugene Barr on sax, and Jimmy Mumford on drums. Cecil Hunt was born and raised in Naptown and spent much of his youth in the Avenue neighborhood. In addition to his work with Funk Incorporated, Cecil had a long history in Naptown music. During the